0: Thank you. Thank you so much.
1: Tell me, where did that song come from? About a Civil War soldier that finds out his sister was murdered?
0: Yeah. A couple of years back, I played the... forget the name of that now. It was a show out in Chambersburg Square, the a cappella and unplugged. And I was preparing for that and had like stuff kind of in the back of my mind. They were doing the burning of Chambersburg, where they reenact the South coming in and burning the town of Chambersburg down because they didn't pay a ransom or whatever. So I was writing that for that and was I really liked old Westerns, so I was just kind of thinking what would be the like kind of losing something that was important to you. And it's kind of a bigger project I'm working on called The Wolves We Must Be. It was following 10 different soldiers and just from across all the wars that we've had and following their stories. Like, I've always been interested in kind of the soldier story just because my grandparents were, or my granddad was in Korea, and I've had like a bunch of military friends. And yeah, it's always just interested me, just kind of the idea of becoming a different person through a short span of time. I was kind of like writing a story from the perspective of a guy who had left town. And I guess back in those days, whenever the fighting men were off during the Civil War, people would come in because they knew all the guys were gone. So they would come in and kind of raid towns. And so it was taken from the perspective of a guy who left to fight. He finds out his sister's been murdered while he's been away. And then he comes and leaves his post to track the guy down. So I kind of write short stories when I'm trying to write music. So it was kind of taken from the perspective of a guy who ditches his post. And then I was trying to include at some point the idea of somebody coming after him just because he abandoned his post.
1: Well, that's a cool story. Yeah, and I didn't know. Yeah, writing the short stories though, that's really cool too.
0: Yeah, that came from my mom. My mom was a very, very much encouraged us to write when we were younger. She wanted to write books, so it was something that we did to kind of spend time with her. She'd be down in her little office, kind of writing on the computer, and we just sit around her, and she would bounce ideas off of us, and we'd talk with her about it. And so it's always fascinated me, like kind of the writing process. And,
1: yeah, oh, that's cool. So what were you going to play for us next?
0: Actually, it's another one of my songs from The Wolves We Must Be. This one is called Soul Like a Coal Mine. I have a friend that left home to kind of join the Marines to get away from an abusive household. I'm laughing because it doesn't really seem like you want to join the Marines. But he left there to join up and... he had kind of a tough time over, I think he was in Iraq. And so when he came home, it was kind of like the story of kind of finding love and redemption as he was kind of dealing with his demons.
1: Yeah, and you kind of said that was, he kind of joined the Marines to like escape an abusive father.
0: Yeah, his dad was an alcoholic. But yeah, so this one is called Soul Like a Coal Mine.

0: Thank you.
1: Yeah, right now might be a good time to mention that last year you were the new artist of the year for the Central Pennsylvania Music Awards. Yeah. Wow.
0: Thank you. Thank you.
1: Yeah, I can see how that might have happened.
0: I appreciate it.
1: Yeah. What were you going to play next for us so we could talk a little about it?
0: Let's do...
1: Yeah. Well, you gave me a schedule, and then you know, but this is all cool. It flows a little bit. It makes the conversation more real and everything, so.
0: Yeah. Let's see. Trying to think of whether I should do something a little bit more fun than.
1: I would say you don't want me picking for you because I'd be like, hey, let's do this one next.
0: Let's see.
1: Well, and by the way, where were you last week?
0: We were in Cambodia. I don't know why I forgot that. We were out of the country in Cambodia. We did a short missions trip with our church. So it was like, what was it, 9 days that we were gone? That was very interesting, to say the least.
1: I had sent you a message. I didn't hear from you. And then when I did, hey, I'm sorry I didn't have much service. I was in Cambodia.
0: Yeah, we went out with a small team to kind of teach English and help out with the school out there. And so we would just go into the villages a lot and hang out with the people there. And just reminded me of how blessed we are to be in this country, because I feel like there's a lot of things I took for granted about having here that I was made very aware of how much I depended on when I was out there. So, I'm just came back with a really, really fortunate feeling. It's about a 22-hour flight, so still a little bit tired. It's about 11-hour time difference, so my brain in the middle of the day is thinking I should be in bed, and in the middle of the night it thinks I should be up. So.
1: Well, that's really cool, because there's very few people I know that could be on one side of the world one week and on this side the next, but it's very cool that you do that too, because gives you the perspective of what we have here. So I tell you what, let's give them a hand applause for that. Yeah, well, I know one of the songs on the list, and maybe I'll hit you with this, "Run Away With Me."
0: Let's see.
1: And, this was a song about you eloped.
0: Oh, no, wait, I'm sorry, we didn't elope. It's a song about wanting to elope. I'm sorry, I should have made that more clear. Before we got married, it was like, I mean, I've never been married before, so it was all very new to me. And I wasn't aware of how much stress that it was going to be with, like, family trying to invite people that you're like, I don't know if I know those people or if I did, but when I'm here. We had a bunch of stuff kind of, like, fall through, including our caterer a week before we were going to get married called us and was like, I'm sorry, I got COVID. I can't do it anymore. So we had to find a new place within a 2 or 3 day span. And then our venue had to change because of the COVID restrictions. So we ended up having it on a family friend's barn, and then having Mission Barbecue actually do everything for us for catering. So it was just, the song is kind of about that stress in the beginning, and then feeling like certain people are against a relationship to begin with, and so I just kind of put my thoughts down and
1: that's what I always tell the young people. They're getting married, and it's like, listen, don't forget it's your day.
0: Yeah.
1: It's nobody else's. It's nobody else's fantasies but yours,
0: All right, I'll go ahead and get started here.

0: Thank you.
1: Yeah, well, you got me there. That's usually once an episode, I get kind of get lost in the music and everything. That was it for me right there. Is kind of, okay, where are we at and what are we doing now?
0: All right. This next one is kind of a topic that's near and dear to me. I had a friend of mine that had a really long and losing bout with heroin. Last night that I got to talk with him, he was just talking about feeling like he was choosing addiction over his family, and just kind of all the regrets he had about that. And just because it sounded more country, I just changed the addiction to drinking, but that's the story behind that. This one's called Drinking and Driving.

0: Thank you.
1: Yeah. With your songwriting and everything, when you have a life experience like that, watching a friend deteriorate like that, is that a song that kind of writes itself, or is that something that it takes that you want to get just right to put down, you know, to put down?
2: I felt like that one kind of just wrote itself. Like, I think, I want to say it was probably like a 3-hour process to like finish that one up. I think it's just been kind of sitting in my soul for so long that it was just kind of like just ready. Not all of them happen that way. Like that, the first song I wrote, or the first song I played tonight, I think I want to say it took me a month like to actually get the right words down. But I felt like with that one, like I said, it's just been something I've been weighing on my heart for a long time. So it just was very easy to write. And I feel like with emotional duress, it kind of focuses your mind in a way that otherwise you wouldn't have. So I felt like you can really just kind of lock into what you're doing when you have that kind of experience behind it. But
1: yeah, I know, also kind of like a song like that also could help you heal a little bit to move on it, to get it out there. Yeah, and I know I've talked to like different artists and stuff, but you know, one guy surprised me. I was like, "Well, do you ever have any songs write themselves?" And he's like, no, it's all a process." And then I've had other friends was like, "Oh man, this happened," and you know, we're all laughing, and 10 minutes later, we had a song. You know,
2: yeah.
1: So, what's up next?
2: All right, I think I'm going to play a song called "Can't Call You Mine." I don't know if I gave that one to you. But this one I wrote kind of about getting timing wrong with people, especially in romantic relationships where you're contacting the person and it's kind of like you're in that friend thing and hoping that it's going to turn something more, and then you kind of like each other at different spots and then just doesn't work out in the end. But this one, I wrote about a situation that had happened like when I was, I want to say early 20s, where I was just kind of goofing off more in my brain and was like, oh, we got time for that later on, let's just kind of keep it cool. And then I just felt like it fell apart, and we couldn't even really be friends anymore afterwards. And I was just kind of like, so it was a feeling of regret of like feeling like I wasted somebody's time because I was just trying to be stuck in my own ways. This one's called "Can't Call You Mine."

0: Thank you.
1: I'm having fun. You having fun up there?
0: I am having fun. You guys are great.
1: Yep. How about some of the moments? Have you ever had one of those moments that playing music that was kind of like everything up until now is this is worth it? This is where I'd hope to have this experience. You know what I'm saying? Like a favorite moment.
0: Yeah. Well, winning that New Artist of the Year award wasn't bad. My wife kept pushing me to do it, and I'm very much a sit back and like try to figure things out. And is this the right time? I don't have enough stuff online. No one's going to really think about what I'm doing as being like at that level yet. And she kept saying like, you just need to go for it. Like, you're always kind of just stuck in your ways and you don't get out there. And both times I listened to her, I won New Artist of the Year, the 2023, and then 2022 won the Acapella Unplugged contest. And that was completely at the behest of my wife going like, you just need to go for it. Stop talking yourself out of doing stuff and just, yeah.
1: Yeah. So you're saying she's right.
0: Yeah. Yeah. Yeah, she usually is about that kind of stuff. I don't know if you notice through my music, but I'm kind of a person that dwells on negativity a little bit. So I'm like, everything can go wrong, and there's a lot that has gone wrong, and I'm just like, I want to make sure that I feel like things are perfect and lined up. And
1: yeah. I'm in one of those relationships myself, other than it's the other way around. It's like, honey, do it. And she's like, no, not right now. Of course, there's another guy at the end of the bar that's the same way. It drives me nuts. It's like, just do it.
0: Yeah. Yeah, I wish I had more of that in me, but I also feel like it makes me more contemplative. So I feel better about what I'm putting out. Like, I don't feel like, lyrically especially, like I'm maybe rushing into things, but I need that kind of kick in the pants to just be like you've done enough waiting, you've done enough writing and meditating and feeling depressed in your room, like go out and do something. And so... I really appreciate it about her. That's actually one of the reasons why I married her, was that I just felt like she has a good mentality when it comes to that kind of stuff. Like, I feel like I criticize things so often that it's actually hard for me to put anything out. So I'm just like, I'm so critical that it's like, well, if I can't hold up to the standard that I'm putting out for everybody else, then why would I do it kind of thing? And she's just more had a kind of tough conversation where it's like, you can't live up to the standard that you have for other people, so maybe drop the standard like a little bit to where people can please you and you can please yourself kind of thing. Like, and yeah, so I felt like that was very helpful. And yeah, that's probably why I'm sitting here with you guys.

0: actually.
1: Well, there's always a time, you know, that like with some artists like you, seeing you up at Big Hill and you're playing and you're just good. And it's like sometimes you got to remember there's people that wish they had your talent. They wish they were you in that moment, you know. And it's like, yeah, just it's all good.
2: I appreciate it. That's nice to hear. It will last probably for another 3 days, and then I'll.
1: Well, usually Monday morning, it's like, oh, the real world. Hello. Right. Yeah. What do you got next for us?
2: All right. Let's make this one. Yeah, it's hard, like, choosing your own music, because you're like, I'm used to just, like, I have maybe a third of my set list as my own music, yeah. And, yeah, it's been.
1: Well, can I throw one at you, or? Well, you go ahead. I'll throw one at you the next time. How's that?
2: Okay, sounds good. Let's see. I'm trying to think of what I should do here. I did want. Well, actually, tell me what your thought was first before I start doing this. Maybe we have the same idea.
1: Sunday Drives.
2: Oh my word! I was going to do that one. That's okay. All right, that's cool. Well, that's the one I'm supposed to do then. Yeah, Sunday Drives is one I wrote. Maybe a decade after my dad passed. I felt like that was one that was really hard for me to deal with. Like, I've lost people before, but, like, with my dad, I felt like I had been estranged almost from him for, like, so long. And then the last year that I got to spend with him was the year that we got, like, the closest we'd ever been. Like, I come from a Christian home, and I had kind of run away from those ideas for most of my life. I was more like, I don't know if I believe most of that stuff, and I felt like it caused dissension in my family a little bit, because like to the Christian, like the greatest gift they have is Jesus Christ, and so there's like you feel like they're being pushy, but they're just kind of like, no, this is something that really matters to me because I think it's improved my life, so I believe it's going to improve yours as well, and yeah, so it was like a time where I had to sit back and reflect, and like kind of you have that moment where you realize that. Your parents, this is their first time around as well. Like, they're making mistakes. Maybe they're being too pushy about certain things. Maybe, and maybe you're wrong about a lot of stuff, too. And so I was able to sit down and kind of talk with my dad about a lot of stuff and my mom as well. But I feel like mostly my dad, because his job kind of took, he did FBI analyst work, and his job kind of took him away for a long time. And I felt like I kind of resented him a little bit because of how much time he spent away. And I remember at his funeral, somebody coming up and shaking my hand. He's like, your dad made this nation a safer place. And it just kind of struck me as being like, I need to be grateful that there are people out there like him that are willing to like sacrifice and do things that other people can't or won't do for the sake of like keeping us safe. And so that was his way of being a father, is like making sure that like he was doing his job. And so, yeah, I just felt like that last year, especially I kind of had a falling, like a falling out with myself, where I was kind of having this feeling of, I don't really like the things I've been doing up until this point. And when I was able to finally go back and apologize for a lot of crap I had done to my family and apologize kind of to people in my life, I felt like there was a time where I really was able to mend fences there. And so with my dad, it was just like really, really tough actually to deal with his loss, because it was like that last year. And it's a blessing in a way that he didn't go when we were still kind of estranged. But I just felt like it was something that took a long time. So it took a decade for me to even really tackle any of those feelings. So Sunday Drives is about a just memories that I had when I was a kid with him. And one of his favorite things to do was taking us in the back roads and driving way too fast, so just we could get that thrill of going over the hills a little bit faster than we should and that drop in your stomach. So, yeah, this one's called Sunday Drives, and it's dedicated to my dad.

0: Thank you. I'm so sorry about your mic. Thank you so much.
1: Yeah, boy, that was a fun one. Yeah, moving. What do we got next?
0: I'm going to do a softer one here. This is when I'm going to adjust the mic here. I keep feeling like I'm going to smack it over. This one is called Trust Fall. It's one that I wrote after getting out of a long-term relationship. It was like the first relationship I had that was of that nature. Like, I hadn't really dated people. I'd liked people and kind of hung out with people, but this was the first person I was like, let's make it an official kind of dating thing. And then when we kind of parted ways, I was really, really gun shy about like getting back out there and like trying again, because it like that one, I was like, well, maybe something will work out. Maybe I should hold off. And but maybe I'm not ready for this person. Maybe I'm not ready for any person. Maybe I need to like figure out what I'm doing next and what I did wrong. And yeah, just kind of like move on. So Trust Fall, I wrote because I was just trying to figure out how to move forward. And so a lot of the lyrics are kind of along the lines of questioning myself and questioning the person and realizing that at the end that like love isn't really ever a sure thing. Like when you look at somebody at the marriage altar, you're committing yourself to not just who they are now, but who they're going to end up being. And so there's a thing of faith that has to come in. There's like, I have to have faith that your character will be strong through the years. And, there is, like you said, it's just you don't know, so you are committing and kind of a leaping into the dark, and you know a bit, but you don't know all. And yeah, it's just like that committing to a almost mystery box of a person, I think, is really worth it in the end. I feel like it's that commitment to say it doesn't matter who you end up being. Like, I love you. I'm going to be with you. So yeah, Trust Fall is just kind of like dealing with the. That realization.

0: Thank you.
1: Yeah, boy, time is flying, isn't it?
2: Yeah,
1: it does. Yeah, well, it's when you're having a good time and everything. Do I get to pick one next?
2: What's that?
1: Do I get to pick one next?
2: Oh, sure.
1: Let's go with All I've Got.
2: Okay.
1: That's a song about struggling through the hard times and everything, which, I mean, hell, that's what shapes us, you know?
2: Yeah, yeah. All I've Got was... I wrote because I couldn't remember what I said to my wife when I proposed. So I was like, maybe I should just write something that's going to be more concrete so it won't be kind of a fading memory. I feel like if I got it down in song, it would be something that would be that kind of request for all time. So All I Got was written, I want to say, 2 years into our marriage. Let me get tuned up here, actually. That's going to sound not so great.
1: Yeah, go ahead and get tuned up a while, but I do have to point out to you that, you know, you don't remember exactly what you said. She'll remember you saying that, and at inopportune times, she's going to say, you didn't even remember what you said.
2: Well, she can't use that one too much because she doesn't either. I think the shock of it all just kind of kept our minds a little bit scattered.
1: Well, was that something you had planned? Did it happen all of a sudden? You know, it was like, oh my God, did I just ask her to marry me? Or
2: was it something that
1: you worked up into?
2: No, my personality type would not allow me to be that sporadic or spontaneous. No, I planned it. Surprisingly, it was a bad plan for what I called a close friend of mine. So she had never been rock climbing, I don't think. And so I was like, why don't we go rock climbing? And then I'll like put the ring up somewhere. And then when she gets up to the top, I'll be like, will you marry me? And I called a friend and gave him the idea. And he was like, what if she doesn't make it? And I was like, okay, well, let's just do it outside then. So I proposed at a rock climbing wall. But yeah, so I had planned it, but it wasn't as clever as I thought I was being. So yeah, I just thought, well, maybe do a new experience, and then it'll be like the first time she's done this, and you can always associate it with like getting married. So
1: yeah, well, I feel you. I had plans, and then I went and asked my mother-in-law if I could get permission, and after I talked to my mother-in-law, I was pretty nervous and couldn't do it.
2: Oh man, yeah. How long have you been married?
1: We've been married 22 years.
2: Wow.
1: This past May.
2: Congrats. Yeah,
1: and I was going to ask you, how long have you guys been married?
2: Three. So we're catching up fast.
1: Three. Yeah.
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1: All right, this one's called All I've Got.

0: Thank you.
1: Hindsight.
2: Yeah, about another relationship, you know, looking back at one, eh?
3: Yeah. I didn't get around. I promise you. This was like, this is two relationships that were, I mean, three included my wife that I had like long-term relationships. But hindsight is about kind of getting out of the relationship. And there's that moment in the beginning where they tell you, like, love is blind. It's going to cover a multitude of sins and all that. And you're trying to be gracious and people have problems. And, yeah, you get to the end of it or you realize kind of I'm giving a lot more than I'm receiving. And not that you want to keep ledgers on that kind of stuff, but it just feels like sometimes it's a exploitation thing where a person's going like, oh, yeah, I'm just – because I can count on you to always be there and just put up with what I'm doing, then I'm just going to count on that. And I don't really have any plans of changing or trying to evaluate how hard it's actually been on you. So hindsight is just kind of that feeling of looking back at a relationship and going like, why did I do all that for that person when they didn't love me. So I was, so hindsight, just tackling that feeling. I won't say who it was. It's like, this one's for you. Okay.

0: Thank you.
1: So how long have you been playing, and what all have you played, you know, as far as genres and everything?
2: Oh, I am kind of a musical carpetbagger. I went from rock when I was in my, like, early teens. I think the first song I ever learned how to play was One Last Breath from Creed. And this was this was back in the day where you just oh, we had some Creed fans. You know, you guys are a rare breed. I don't know if you've been online recently, but people have been trashing Creed for the longest time, and now they're like making their comeback finally, and I can't be happier about it. So yeah, but this was back in the day where you would sit in front of a radio, and I had a little cassette tape that I put in, and then I just recorded it, and then kept listening to the song over and over again because I didn't really have a music book. We were like. Not because I couldn't buy one, but I just didn't. For some reason, I thought listening to the music and sitting in front of it felt better than trying to like learn off a book. So I did that, and then a friend of mine had picked up guitar and had kind of like begun a competition with me. So we were seeing who could learn that song the fastest, and that's kind of how I got most of my guitar chops. Is One Last Breath from Creed. And so, yeah, after that, I kind of moved into folk genre. My brother and I had kind of a Simon and Garfunkel-esque kind of folk duo. He played drums, I played guitar, and then we would just harmonize on songs that I wrote. So I did that for a while, and then a friend of mine named Adrian Martin came and approached me. I was doing worship for my church, and he came afterwards and was like, hey, I'm starting a country band. Do you want to... you want to link up and play guitar for it and do some like backup vocals. And so I joined up with him and then started writing country music because of that. And then really felt like I'd always liked country music. Like I was a big Brad Paisley fan, Shania Twain, but I had never really picked it up and like tried to figure it out. And so, yeah, when I started trying to write, well, I can't say I liked old country. I was very much a person who was like, I don't really like the new stuff. It's very poppy sounding and kind of diluted to the point where you're chopping the half off of both things and not getting something good at the end. And so, yeah, I was like, I would listen to Johnny Cash and then, like I said, like some of the more modern stuff like Brad Paisley, Shania Twain. But yeah, after that, I started writing, and then I was like, I actually really like this. Why haven't I been doing this the entire time? So, I started doing that, and then so I've only been doing this particular genre for 3 years. But folk has a lot of roots in country. Like, a lot of country music comes from kind of the poor places of like West Virginia and Arkansas, and then also it had a lot of roots in Irish music. I don't know if you guys listen to Celtic music, but if you listen to a lot of the roots, it's there. And so there's a part of it that branched off and kind of became folk music, and a part of it that branched off and became country. And so I felt like I kind of knew the craft already a little bit, but then it's just kind of the way you play country guitar, it's slightly different. Like you're adding sevenths more than you would than if you were just doing folk music. I have been doing that. And then, like I said, I really fell in love with it and have been doing it ever since.
1: Yeah, and that's kind of would lead into the next question is like where you're going with it. But you're going to stay on this track that you're on, right?
2: Yeah. I still write kind of as much as I possibly can in every genre because I like writing for other people too. Like if I hear somebody's voice that I really like, I'm going to go like, okay, let me see if I can do something for them and get a track out. But yeah, I feel like my main focus is country, has been for a little bit. And I feel like it just in the time that I started doing it, I've gotten like a really great response from people. So it kind of makes me feel like what I'm doing here is right. And maybe I should like do that. And not that we didn't have a bad experiences with like the folk music. Like it's just my brother got married, had 3 kids and couldn't do the folk band thing anymore. So it's like, okay, I'm on my own and I got to figure out what I'm doing next. So,
1: yeah. Well, that's cool. Well, I do want to say thank you everybody that's came out tonight to be part of this because this works with live music. Give yourselves a hand. Yeah, and like having a conversation with you in this podcast is you know, this is kind of what I got into it, because it's really cool to get to, you know, hang out with artists such as yourself. And it just, you know, I think people understand when they get to know the artist, you know. Yeah. But we have one more song, Blue Collar Rising.
2: Yeah, Blue Collar Raising.
1: Raising, that, yeah. I had that, see, well, yeah, it's my parents did a lot of drugs back in the 60s that I've been suffering with, which, yeah, I've told that one before, but.
2: It's yeah. Totally fine. It's also, like, I don't know. I feel like the older I get, the smaller things seem to be on the page, and I can't really read stuff anymore. So
1: that's what's happening to me.
2: I don't know if that was I didn't want to volunteer that. It was like, well, you're old, man. But I just know what happens to me. So I'm like, well, maybe we have something in common here. Yeah. And I also want to say I really appreciate the space that you've built here. I feel like there was a time, I want to say 3 or 4 years ago, where it felt like just musical venues just kind of disappeared. Like, I felt like when I was a teenager, I could find them wherever I went when I was growing up here. And then they just kind of, I think people got older and just started moving on. And one of the guys that I knew that had one of the main spaces also got married and started his own business. So I know people got busy, but I feel like it's a great outlet for a lot of the musicians in the area to kind of get out and sit in writing rooms like this and have people hear their stuff and have that kind of interaction with people and explain the story so they can kind of get to know you better. So yeah, I appreciate you guys being out here, and I really appreciate you creating the space. But yeah, I'm going to go ahead and start here in Blue Collar Raisin. This one, there we go. This one I wrote kind of as a bit of a joke with a friend of mine who were like, my wife had told me I write too many depressing songs. I need to write some like upbeat stuff. So I started like, okay, let me figure out what I'm happy about in life. And Blue Collar Raisin came out of that. I sat down with a friend and we started writing it together. But so I got kind of some of the ideas of looking back at family life and looking back at growing up in a middle-class kind of family with a dad that was kind of a cop and a mom that was a teacher, and realizing that, you know, I wouldn't trade where I came from for the world. I feel like it just really gave me the perspective I have, and I felt like they put a lot of good values in me, and as much as I haven't always lived by those things, I feel like it was always there for reference, like that voice in your head is going like, well, maybe you should not do that, and maybe you should pursue this. And so, yeah, I wrote this song kind of as a, given my mom and dad accolades for making such a great person. No, I'm joking. I'm going to move this because this one's fairly new, and I might have to reference it.
1: Well, and while you're doing that real quick, just so I can keep up with the homework, where can people find you?
2: So we are working on booking for next year. You can find me online. I have a Spotify page up under Willoughby Hayes, and then YouTube. We just put out actually a video for the song Drinking and Driving, so you can find that on there. Most of my contact you can do on Facebook. That's kind of where I'm the most active. I need to really move to other places, but yeah, so TikTok, Facebook, Instagram, and Spotify, I think are great places to get a feel for what I'm doing musically. And then, yeah, we'll be posting gigs as we get them. I am not nearly as diligent as I should be about booking. So we're calling people at the end of the year and trying to figure out what we can do. So yeah, hopefully I'll have something soon for you guys to look at here. And, yeah, I'm going to. All right. Again, this one's Blue Collar Raisin.

0: All right. Thank you so much for coming out, y'all. Y'all have been excellent. Again, I'm Willoughby Hayes. Thanks again, Dom.
1: Yeah, thank you again for being here. Thank you, everybody, for being here. Thank you, Willoughby Hayes, for sharing your time, your talent, and your stories with us. Keep listening as we bring you other artists and look for us on the usual social media places and tell your friends about it. If you like the artist, don't forget to give them a holler too. They'd love to hear from you. Thanks to Pale Barn Ghost and Thomas Rue for the music for the podcast. As always, thanks to Beth Edwards for sharing the space, John Scott for building the space, Guernsey Beat Records for recording the space, and of course, to our local talent for making the back room such a beautiful space. This has been a West Middle Media production. 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

0: 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If you don't, that would be a bummer.
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Frankie called Albert. Albert says, I don't hear. 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

ain't gonna tell no story, and I ain't gonna tell no lies. Well, I was passed about an hour ago, a guy you call Alice Pride. He's your man, and he done you wrong.

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Not got that. Not got that. Wouldn't be prudent at this juncture. 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

0: 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Thanks to Dr. DJ Bot, I can get one every Friday and Saturday night from 11 p.m. to 3 a.m. on 91.1 WZBT, Gettysburg.
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If you don't feel the same,

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1912. Lon Lemon and myself, we used to do this. And I'm going to say something about Jack Johnson on that, but you people won't get offended at that because I won't sing it to the colored people. I leave out that voice. I can sing it, but leave out that voice. But anyhow, I'm going to sing it to you. I'll show you. Yeah, I'm going to sing it. And I'll show you. It's Jack Johnson was a prize fighter at the time. That's the time of Jeffries, you know, 1912 or something like 10. But this is when the Titanic went down. It left down there, you know, and wasn't nothing on that. The people use the name as crackers, which I don't use that name. I just people, you know, say what they are. See? But anyhow, this is the song about, and this tells a true story just about what happened on that ship in 1912. It's the first time I learned how to play on a 12-string guitar, 1912. I could play it on a 6, but you had to get your 12 and get your mind together. Get them hands together, so I learned to play it, and I'm going to play it for you.

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1: 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Gettysburg's address for the...

The man who holds the honors for having traveled the furthest to get here to play for the Chicago Blues Festival tonight, having just flown in from Paris this afternoon, a former Chicagoan who's here to prove that you can take the blues man out of Chicago, but you can't take Chicago out of the blues man. Please welcome Luther Allison. Yeah.

coming.

0: Not living up to your potential? School a drag? Sick of your job? Boss a jerk? Broke? 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
1: Dude. 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I don't even have a radio. How far out is that?

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Welcome, insomniacs, night owls, and other denizens of the late, early morning night, to nocturnal transmissions. 3 hours of ambient, obscuro, strange, soothing, and sometimes disquieting sounds, chosen for your displeasure by me, Mistress DJ Bot, on 91.1 WZBT, Gettysburg. You know you deserve it.

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It's me, your mistress, DJ Bot. I've done away with the audience. 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

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I don't care what you want, but I know what you need.

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It's me. 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I've done away with the audience. From now on, it is just me. And you. 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

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I've done away with the audience. 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

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It's me. 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From now on, it is just me. 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
1: Attention class, settle down. My name is Chris Connolly from the band Hot Panda, also known as your professor. Let's get one thing straight. If there's some of you that think this class is going to be a walk of the cake or a flop about in the park, you are sadly mistaken. Half of you will drop out. And the other half of you will wish that you were dead. If I could offer any advice to those of you still hell-bent on attempting to pass my class, it would simply be to keep your radio tuned to WZBT when you're in Gettysburg.

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0: Pop says I need an attitude adjustment. Thanks to Dr. DJ Bot, I can get one every Friday and Saturday night, from 11 p.m. to 3 a.m. on 91.1 WZBT, Gettysburg.
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0: Belfast, Northern Ireland, this is Democracy Now!
1: For now, the text of the Memorandum of Understanding has been finalized. The formal signing by the principal parties is scheduled to take place on Friday, with Switzerland being considered as the venue.
0: Iran and the United States have reached a preliminary deal to end the war. The U.S. has agreed to end the blockade of Iranian ports, and Iran has pledged to reopen the Strait of Hormuz. But many questions remain. The deal establishes a 60-day ceasefire window to continue negotiations. We'll speak with Jeremy Scahill of Dropsite News. Then here in Belfast, Northern Ireland, an estimated 20,000 people rallied to condemn racism following days of anti-immigrant violence.
2: So everybody here today is united in support of our migrant and new arrivals. We're here showing solidarity. This is what this city is about. And I say to those racists, you're not welcome. This isn't your city. This belongs to everybody.
0: I'll be joined by two guests here in Belfast, Amnesty International's Northern Ireland director and a leading immigration lawyer. And finally, the Justice Department has approved the $111 billion merger of Paramount and Warner Brothers Discovery.
3: This would put way too much media power in the hands of one giant company that has shown it is very willing to manipulate and censor the news if it makes Donald Trump happy.
0: We'll talk to Craig Aaron of Free Press. All that and more coming up. Welcome to Democracy Now!, democracynow.org, The War and Peace Report. I'm Amy Goodman. Officials in Tehran say they've reached a memorandum of understanding with the United States to end fighting on all fronts in a preliminary peace deal to be signed next Friday. Iran's deputy foreign minister said on Iranian television that the agreement includes a ceasefire in Lebanon, where Israeli forces occupy about a fifth of Lebanese territory and continue to launch airstrikes. The deal extends the ceasefire by 60 days, creating a window for negotiations on other issues, including the future of Iran's nuclear program and the lifting of U.S. sanctions. On Sunday, President Trump wrote on his Truth Social platform, quote, I hereby fully authorize the toll-free opening of the Strait of Hormuz and simultaneously herewith authorize the immediate removal of the United States naval blockade, unquote. Trump went on to write, quote, ships of the world, start your engines, let the oil flow, unquote. After headlines, we'll get the latest on negotiations to end the U.S.-Israeli war on Iran. We'll speak with Jeremy Scahill of Dropsite News. In Lebanon, Israeli strikes on Beirut's southern suburbs killed at least three people and wounded 15 others Sunday. Witnesses said two missiles slammed into an apartment building, causing severe damage to nearby homes and businesses in what Israel's military claim was a precise strike on a Hezbollah command center.
4: We stayed here and didn't flee throughout the whole year. We are not afraid. We will not leave our home no matter what happens. But today we didn't expect this targeting to happen. The children have been terrified, naturally. We will never leave, and whatever happens, happens.
0: Israeli Prime Minister Benjamin Netanyahu said the bombings came in response to Hezbollah attacks on northern Israel. That drew a rare public rebuke from President Trump, who wrote on social media, the attack, quote, should not have happened, particularly on a special day when we're so close to a peace deal with Iran, unquote. Meanwhile, Israel's defense minister, Israel Katz, has promised his forces will remain deployed in southern Lebanon, parts of Syria and much of the Gaza Strip indefinitely. In Gaza, Israel continues to carry out deadly attacks on Palestinians despite the U.S. brokered so-called ceasefire signed by Israel in October. Earlier today, a Palestinian woman was killed in an Israeli strike in the central Gaza Strip that followed the killings of at least 6 Palestinians Sunday and 3 on Saturday. The Palestinian Health Ministry reports the confirmed total death toll in Gaza since October 7, 2023, has surpassed 73,000 people. Nearly 175,000 injuries have been reported. In Britain, 4 Palestine Action activists have been sentenced as terrorists over their involvement in a 2024 protest and raid on a factory operated by one of Israel's largest arms manufacturers, Elbit. This is the first time in Britain a judge has issued terrorism sentencing enhancements on people who were not actually convicted of terrorism. In May, the 4 activists were found guilty of smashing up Elbit military equipment. Their prison sentences range from 4 to over 7 years. They must also legally register to a law enforcement terrorist surveillance system for 15 years following their release from prison. Palestine Action co-founder Huda Amiri told Navarra Media in response, quote, "This is the first case and therefore the test case for trying to convict activists as terrorists using a manipulated court process," unquote. In Ukraine, 5 people were killed in the city of Kharkiv after Russia launched an apparent double-tap strike on medical workers who rushed to put out the flames from an earlier attack. Separate Russian strikes in Zaporizhia and Sumy left 2 dead and several others wounded. Among those killed was a 73-year-old woman whose car was struck by a Russian drone. Russia also launched its largest strikes on Kyiv in weeks, killing 4 people, wounding more than 20 others. The attack seriously damaged the historic Kyiv-Pechersk Lavra Monastery, a nearly 1,000-year-old symbol of Ukrainian cultural identity and a UNESCO World Heritage Site. Meanwhile, Ukraine launched large-scale drone attacks targeting Russian industrial sites. The governor of Russia's Tula region says a Ukrainian drone attack killed 3 civilians while leaving 3 others injured, including a 1-year-old child. On Sunday, Ukrainian President Volodymyr Zelensky said he'd spoken to President Trump about efforts to end the conflict ahead of this week's G7 summit. In Afghanistan, at least 2 people were reported killed after Taliban police officers opened fire on crowds that had gathered to protest the detention of over 2 dozen women accused of violating a strict dress code in the western city of Herat, according to the UN. Protests are extremely rare in Afghanistan since the Taliban took back control in 2021 following the U.S. and NATO occupation, imposing draconian measures, including a ban on women and girls accessing education and employment. In related news, dozens of U.S. Congress members, including at least 3 Republicans, are urging the Trump administration to halt its plan to deport hundreds of Afghan refugees who assisted U.S. forces during the invasion of Afghanistan to the Democratic Republic of Congo, or a third country they have no ties to. More than 1,000 Afghan refugees, many of whom served as U.S. interpreters, have been stranded in Qatar for over a year since Trump officials halted their resettlement to the U.S. after they were evacuated from Afghanistan. The group includes over 400 children and family of U.S. service members. The Trump administration announced Friday a U.S. strike inside Venezuela had killed the alleged leader of the Tren de Aragua gang. The attack was done in coordination with Venezuela's interim government, which came to power after the U.S. abduction of Venezuelan President Nicolas Maduro and his wife. President Trump said on social media, U.S. forces, quote, delivered a swift and lethal kinetic strike to successfully execute, unquote, the accused leader, known as Nino Guerrero. Trump's Justice Department last year charged Guerrero with multiple federal crimes, including facilitating acts of terrorism. This comes as the Trump administration continues to attack boats off the Caribbean and Eastern Pacific, claiming without evidence the vessels are linked to drug trafficking. Over 200 people have been killed as the strikes are widely condemned as illegal. Brian Finucane of the International Crisis Group said Guerrero's reported execution came as part of, quote, more lawless, performative killing by the Trump administration. Finucane added, quote, outside of armed conflict, premeditated killing is referred to as murder, he said. The Trump administration's blocked the delivery of about 250,000 barrels of gasoline and diesel to Cuba. This follows an agreement between Cuban officials and a Florida-based company to supply the fuel to Cuba's private sector and humanitarian and religious organizations. Vanguard Energy had signed a contract to lease facilities owned by the Cuban government to store the fuel. But the Trump administration intervened, saying the company had not received proper approval. The shipment was seen as a temporary lifeline for Cuba as the U.S. enforces a near-total blockade on fuel that's compounded to already catastrophic humanitarian and energy crises after decades of U.S. sanctions on Cuba. In Albania, thousands of people took to the streets of the capital, Tirana, over the weekend as anti-government protests opposing the development of a massive resort linked to President Trump's son-in-law, Jared Kushner, entered a third week. The multi-billion-dollar project would turn an abandoned Soviet weapons base known as Sazan into a luxury island resort. Protesters Sunday chanted, revolution.
5: We're suffering about the corruption, and of course, this is just the first moment. The youth in here is just raising against this this politics. It's not just the current government in general. So Albania never left communism. Now, this is the chance, and that's why we're here.
0: On Saturday, about 200 protesters tore down metal and razor wire fences surrounding the luxury development site on the Adriatic coast. Meanwhile, calls are growing for the resignation of the Albanian Prime Minister, Edi Rama. President Trump celebrated his 80th birthday Sunday by hosting an Ultimate Fighting Championship event on the White House lawn. Thousands of fans gathered around a massive 600-ton metal structure known as the Claw to watch a series of seven mixed martial arts fights, all of which ended in a knockout while Trump and his family looked on. Also attending were Trump's secretaries of state, commerce, defense, treasury, and homeland security, along with FBI Director Kash Patel and other top officials. UFC champion Sean Strickland was removed from the event by the Secret Service. The 26-year-old fighter said on social media he was not invited to fight or even to attend because he, quote, made fun of Israel and Epstein, unquote. President Trump is a close friend of UFC chief executive Dana White, and Trump owns stock in the UFC's parent company. The UFC said some of the fighters at the event would be paid in cryptocurrency stablecoins issued by the Trump family business World Liberty Financial. Sunday's event was screened exclusively on Paramount Plus, which is run by Trump ally David Ellison. Meanwhile, the Trump administration's approved Paramount's $111 billion bid to acquire Warner Brothers. On Friday, the Justice Department's antitrust division said it had seen no evidence that the media mega merger would harm consumers, writing instead that the deal would, quote, increase competition across the media and entertainment ecosystem, unquote. If completed, the merger would consolidate two major movie studios, two top streaming services and news outlets, CNN and NBC News, as well as HBO, all under the control of billionaire David Ellison, a vocal supporter of President Trump. And in Washington, D.C., an exterior wall of the John F. Kennedy Center for the Performing Arts remains covered by tarps after a federal judge ordered Donald Trump's name be removed from the building. The judge had given work crews until Saturday at noon to remove metal letters marking Trump's name from the facade of the towering marble building after ruling that the president's rebranding of the center to include his own name constituted an illegal act. And a correction, Paramount owns CBS, not NBC. We'll talk more about the merger later in the broadcast with Free Press's Craig Aaron. And those are some of the headlines. This is Democracy Now!, democracynow.org, the War and Peace Report. I'm Amy Goodman, today reporting from Belfast, Northern Ireland. Iran and the United States have reached a preliminary deal to end the war. On Sunday, President Trump posted a message online that read, quote, "The deal with the Islamic Republic of Iran is now complete. Congratulations to all. I hereby fully authorize the toll-free opening of the Strait of Hormuz and simultaneously herewith authorize the immediate removal of the United States naval blockade," unquote. Trump went on to write, "Ships of the world, start your engines, let the oil flow," unquote. The deal extends the ceasefire by 60 days, creating a window for negotiations on other issues, including the future of Iran's nuclear program and the lifting of U.S. sanctions. But major questions remain. Israel's not a party to the tentative deal, and earlier today said it would continue occupying areas of southern Lebanon. Iran's deputy foreign minister appeared on Iranian television and said the peace deal includes a cessation of hostilities on all fronts, including in Lebanon.
1: Two immediate developments were supposed to take place and will take place starting last night or in the early hours of today. First, the immediate and permanent end of the war and military operations on various fronts, including in Lebanon. As you saw, the statement announced by the Prime Minister of Pakistan explicitly referred to the immediate and permanent end of the war on all fronts, including Lebanon. The second development was the lifting and ending of the naval blockade that the United States has imposed on the Islamic Republic of Iran, which was also announced by the U.S. president in his statement.
0: To talk more about the preliminary U.S.-Iran deal to end the war, we're joined by Jeremy Scahill, co-founder of DropSite News. Hi, Jeremy. Can you start off by talking about what actually is an MOU, a memo of understanding? What do you understand this memo that hasn't been made public says?
6: Well, I think the first thing that we need to recognize is that this hasn't been signed yet. It hasn't been formally agreed to. That presumably could happen on Friday, but there are a number of wild cards, not the least of which is the posture that Netanyahu and the Israelis are taking on Lebanon. But just to give you a bit of background of what went down over the past 24 hours, Israel once again bombed Beirut. They hit the southern suburb of Dahia, and the Iranians had made clear that this was a red line for them, that if the Israelis continued attacking Beirut, that Iran would respond in kind. And in fact, I was speaking to an Iranian official soon after that happened, and they told me that it was going to be within a matter of hours that Iran was going to launch missile attacks against what they called occupied Palestine, meaning the areas where Israeli troops have been positioned in the northern or along the southern border, and in fact, deep inside Lebanon, where the Israeli troops have gone north of the Litani River. And then you had this sequence of events where Donald Trump unilaterally announces that an agreement is going to be happening. The Prime Minister of Pakistan then posts it on Twitter. And from the Iranian position, they said that this was a unilateral announcement. But nonetheless, they use that, they say, as an opportunity then to win some last minute concessions. A few days ago, I had been told by the Iranians that there were two primary sticking points still unresolved, and they wouldn't expand on what those were. But quite clearly, one of them involved this scorched earth bombing and occupation of Lebanon. And so what Iranians are saying is that as a result of the Israelis bombing Dahia in Beirut and the Iranians agreeing not to launch retaliatory strikes, that Trump agreed to add that the Israeli troops had to withdraw from southern Lebanon. Now, we haven't seen the text of this agreement. If that's the case, then the Iranians could say that this was indeed a diplomatic victory, because earlier drafts of this had just envisioned a quote-unquote ceasefire or a cessation of hostilities in Lebanon. So we don't exactly know all of the terms, but I think in the broader picture, we have to understand this represents, at least in the short term, and in terms of this war that Trump and Netanyahu initiated on February 28th, this is a dramatic set of capitulations by Donald Trump. The main sort of victory of this is he's reopened the Strait of Hormuz. The Strait of Hormuz was opened prior to the February 28th war. That's not a victory. Trump is saying, oh, the Iranians are going to put in writing that they're not going to develop or in any way seek to acquire or purchase a nuclear weapon. Well, if you go back and you read the preamble to the 2015 JCPOA, Iran says precisely that. And in fact, that's been Iran's position for a very long time. The Iranians are saying that they have entirely deferred any negotiations on the nuclear issue, on the issue of their stockpile of highly enriched uranium, that those that answers about those questions are only going to come with comprehensive sanctions relief and a massive, they're asking for a $300 billion reconstruction fund, that the nuclear issue is not going to be under discussion or under any agreement until there is comprehensive sanctions relief on the table. The Iranians are also saying that the Americans agreed to something that Donald Trump has been screaming up and down that he would not agree to, and that is the unfreezing or repatriation of billions of dollars of Iranian funds. Now, we may see some trickery here where Donald Trump perhaps was working in concert with Gulf countries to try to surreptitiously slide some of Iran's frozen assets back to Iran at the front end of this deal so that Trump can say, no money is exchanging hands. But my understanding is that the Iranians are saying that in this memorandum of understanding or in the broader agreement with the Americans, that there is going to be a formal process of repatriating frozen Iranian funds that's going to be linked to a 60-day negotiation period. Now, there are risks for Iran, and there has been a ferocious internal debate within Iranian society that actually spilled out into the public, where you had small groups of people protesting against the foreign minister, Abbas Araghchi, the speaker of the parliament, Mohammad Ghalibaf, who's the lead negotiator for Iran, and urging them not to accept this deal. And the position that they're taking is essentially that Iran has never had greater strategic leverage over the United States, that for roughly 100 days, it has fought off an attack by not one, but two nuclear powers and forced the most powerful man in the world, Donald Trump, to desperately seek an off-ramp in which he was forced to accept terms from Iran that basically returned the situation to the status quo ante before Netanyahu and Trump launched this war.
0: Jeremy, can you talk about the role of Qatar and Pakistan?
6: You know, the Pakistanis were brought into this because the Trump administration, particularly Steve Witkoff, the special envoy, completely contaminated the relationship with the longstanding negotiator on nuclear issues between the U.S. and Iran, and that is the Sultanate of Oman. The United States used the foreign minister of Oman unwittingly to provide cover for this surprise launch of the February 28th war. He had traveled to Washington, D.C. a couple of days before the launch of the war, met with Vice President J.D. Vance, and then came out and said, you know, a deal is basically on the horizon. And then less than 48 hours later, the United States and Israel launched this massive war against Iran. And so once the Omanis were sort of pushed out of the picture, Trump chose Pakistan. He views the Pakistani government as a malleable force that wants to curry favor with him. Yes, Iran has a longstanding friendly relationship with Pakistan. But behind the scenes, the Iranians started to conclude that Pakistan was just not able to close the deal with Trump. And there was a pattern where the Pakistanis would come back to the Iranians, tell them that the Americans had agreed to something. The Iranians would proceed on the basis of that understanding. And then Trump would turn around and announce that the opposite was going to be happening. And so Qatar was brought in part because of its deep role in negotiating the Gaza agreement last October, and because of a perception on the part of the Iranians that the Qataris held more sway with Trump. And in fact, just to give you one example, a couple of weeks ago, when Pakistan had made some announcements about progress in the U.S. position during the negotiations, a couple of hours later, the Qataris told the Iranians it's just not true, that Donald Trump is actually not going to be taking that position. So we've seen this pattern play out over and over again. And I should say, Amy, that international mediators have begun talking about the erratic nature of Donald Trump, and the Iranians actually took this a step further. A few weeks ago, I was told by an Iranian official involved with the negotiations that Iran began enlisting the services of what they called senior psychologists in Iran to begin diagnosing Donald Trump, and they determined that he is operating from a position of mental illness and mental deficiency. And so senior Iranian psychologists began working with the negotiating team to try to cater the messages that the Iranians were sending via mediators back to Donald Trump to try to take into account what they saw as his specific mental illness and mental deficiencies. And they weren't saying this in an ad hominem way. They were saying it as a matter of fact. And then almost quite clinically, they said, and we began to see this process yielding results as we worked with psychologists to send these communications to Donald Trump. And they credit that in part with getting to this point where Trump finally accepted some version of his manufactured and almost entirely false victory narrative.
0: Let me ask you, the G7 is happening in the French Alps in France. Interestingly, National Security Minister Itamar Ben-Gvir, who said Trump's agreement does not bind us. Israel is not subordinate to the United States. We are an independent and sovereign country. Smotrich called it bad for Israel and for the entire free world, period. Ben-Gvir has been banned from entering France, citing his unspeakable behavior of taunting Gaza flotilla activists who were detained by Israeli forces. And Smotrich is the second Israeli minister barred from France after Itamar Ben-Gvir.
6: Yeah, and you know, this isn't just these people that I think universally are viewed as extremists. This is the mainstream policy of Israel right now that was expressed as recently as this morning by the Minister of Defense in Israel, where they're saying that the United States has the file of Iran and has, you know, authority to make its own agreements there. But Israel is going to stake out its own position on Lebanon. And really, I think this is going to become the center of whether any actual agreement takes place. What the Iranians have done here, and I think this is important for people to understand, is they've made these terms that the United States is agreeing to at the front end of this deal, the implementation of those terms contingent upon any discussion regarding the nuclear issue or highly enriched uranium. So if the Israelis, while this week is going on, as we move toward a potential signing of a memorandum of understanding, if the Israelis continue to attack Lebanon, even after the president of the United States has assured mediators that the U.S. will be the guarantor of this cessation of hostilities, then the Iranians can say, rightfully and according to the agreement, we're not going to proceed on these other issues. Netanyahu very clearly wants to continue his war against Lebanon. And, you know, a prominent Iranian analyst, Amy, told me recently that the strategy of the United States and Israel in engaging in these negotiations with the president of Lebanon is to try to decouple or split Iran and Hezbollah, and to try to enlist the Lebanese government as a kind of domestic anti-Hezbollah force working in an axis alliance with the United States and Israel. The Iranians view the next phase of this as seeking to decouple the United States and Israel from this central front of Lebanon. And so I think one of the major questions that we're going to see resolved in the coming days is what Iran's position is, and if it is indeed a red line, as they've said, that the Israelis must withdraw from Lebanon and entirely cease their attacks and their state of siege. Many analysts in Lebanon over the months have been concerned that potentially Iran would have to use its leverage to deal with its own economic situation and some of its priorities. In recent days, the Iranians have stunned much of the world in how ferociously they've responded and retaliated against Israel for its attacks and particularly its bombings on Beirut. So what's different in a way from the JCPOA framework, and we're far from having something extensive like that, but in the approach of the Iranians, they are trying to embed within this documentable conditions that if the United States doesn't follow through on them, the Iranians have the ability to try to resume. But there's a question on whether or not Iran is, as some of the critics internally are saying, giving up too much strategic leverage. Could they then reimpose a kind of asymmetric state of closure on the Strait of Hormuz after the world economy gets back into motion, et cetera? Yes, they could, but the narrative would be different. And the last thing I would say is whether the bombs stop falling or not, Israel in the coming days, weeks, and months is going to intensify its internal covert operation campaign inside of Iran to try to foment and encourage even more unrest and violence to try to further destabilize the Iranian state.
0: Jeremy Scahill, I want to thank you for being with us, co-founder of Dropsite News. Coming up here in Belfast, Northern Ireland, an estimated 20,000 people rallied to condemn racism following days of anti-immigrant violence. Stay with us.

0: song by IU Peter. This is Democracy Now!, democracynow.org, the War and Peace Report. I'm Amy Goodman. We're broadcasting from Northern Visions TV, community television here in Belfast. We're here in Belfast for the Docs Ireland Film Festival. The film about Democracy Now!, Steal This Story, Please!, will be premiering first at the film festival on Tuesday night at Queen's Cinema. We look forward to seeing folks there. I'll be there with the director, Tia Lesson. Here in Belfast, Northern Ireland, tens of thousands of people gathered Saturday outside Belfast City Hall for a rally organized by United Against Racism. The solidarity protest, which was supported by local trade unions, followed several days of violence in Northern Ireland in which masked rioters set fire to houses and cars, targeting immigrants and ethnic minorities. In one incident, four masked men reportedly chased a nurse into the Ulster Hospital. In another, two Ugandan health workers were barricaded in their home for 4 hours as neighboring properties burned and rioters threw stones at their windows. Emergency services told them it was too dangerous to try and leave. Their pastor eventually managed to negotiate their exit. This is Belfast resident Greg Sachno, who attended the Together Against Hate demonstration.
1: It's wrong, it's racism, and it's not what this city is. So everybody here today is united in support of our migrant and new arrivals. We're here showing solidarity. This is what this city is about. And I say to those racists, you're not welcome. This isn't your city. This belongs to everybody.
0: The disorder began a week ago after an asylum seeker from Sudan was charged with attempted murder and a stabbing attack. As video of the attack circulated online, calls for protest against immigration followed. The family of the victim, Stephen Ogilvy, who lost his eye in the attack, urged against violence. They wrote in a statement, quote, "We are aware of the tensions and talk of the protests following this incident. We want to make it absolutely clear that overnight unrest is not welcome. We do not want this terrible tragedy to be used to divide people or fuel hostility," they wrote. Less than 24 hours after the attack, hundreds of people joined protests, some becoming violent. Police in Belfast deployed water cannons to quell the anti-immigrant rioters. At least 23 people were arrested, 12 police officers injured. Hilary Benn, the UK Northern Ireland secretary, condemned the violence as racist thuggery, speaking on Sky News.
2: Well, if you are targeting people on the basis of their colour of their skin, how else can you describe them? That is racist thuggery. There's no question about it at all, because we are a society where, as Martin Luther King famously said, we should judge people by the content of their character and not by the colour of their skin. And these are people who have come to Northern Ireland, settled. Someone was forced out of their home. They've been living here for 20 years. And they're working in the health service. They're working in industry. They are colleagues and friends of people who were born and brought up in Northern Ireland. And there is no place for this whatsoever.
0: Hilary Benn is Northern Ireland's Secretary of State. He's an MP, a member of the British Parliament. He's also the son of the late MP for over 50 years, Tony Benn, the famous anti-war Labour MP. When the anti-immigrant violence broke out, Belfast resident Ruchira Rangaprasad put out a call on social media offering to

0: that's why I thought, okay, let me like cook and help feel people. I've been in Northern Ireland about 3 years now. Actually, if anything, I feel like from this experience from yesterday and today, I have a lot more respect for Northern Ireland, and I love Northern Ireland and Belfast a lot more, because in one day 30 plus people showed up, all strangers, just being like, I will help. And there's literally war out there. There's petrol bombs being thrown out there, and they don't care, and they're like, we will help and we will give this food, and you know, we got you. And that spirit I have never seen in any other city. So I actually love Belfast.
1: For more, I'm joined in studio here in Belfast, Northern Ireland, by two guests. Sinead Marmion is an immigration lawyer based in Belfast. Patrick Corrigan is a Northern Ireland director of Amnesty International UK. We welcome you both to Democracy Now! It's great to be with you in studio here at Northern Vision. Patrick, let's begin with you. You both were at the mass protest this weekend. That protest for immigration and against what Hillary Benn called the racist thuggery. You were speaking, Patrick, to a lot of the community activists on the ground right here in front of Belfast City Hall. It was really interesting because I flew in from Sheffield, the film festival there. As we left, there was an anti-immigrant protest of, what, 60 or 70 people, but a lot of people responding. And as I flew in, tens of thousands of people saying, no, this is a different Belfast.
2: That's right. It was such an important, I think, ray of light after a very grim week for Belfast, and being able to stand with my neighbours, fellow citizens of Belfast, in their thousands, to send a message to those racist thugs that they do not represent the true spirit of Belfast. And the vast majority of people in Belfast, as across Northern Ireland, are anti-racist and very welcoming to the people who've come here to make their lives from around the world, who work in our health and care sectors and many other walks of life. And we wanted to send, most importantly, I think, a message to them to say, you are welcome. This is your city. This is your home, just as much as it is ours. But also to call out the politicians and the state authorities who had left people vulnerable and under attack during the days before.
1: Talk about who were the people, masked young men particularly, who were burning houses and cars. Talk about how this started.
2: You know, this is the third consecutive summer of racist organised mob violence we have seen in Belfast and beyond in Northern Ireland. So it didn't happen in a vacuum, and increasingly it is coordinated both online and offline. There is an overlap within loyalist paramilitary circles. A lot of the violence happened in areas of, in Belfast, that they effectively control, and that nobody would be able to take over the streets and commit that sort of level of violence without their say so. Some of the people who were out on the streets masked and mobbed up were teenagers, and I think they've been exploited, manipulated. Others were grown men, some of whom have a long history of violence in this city. And I think on top of that, then we have a wider ecosystem of online anti-immigration and pro-racism being promoted and being used, those online spaces being used to organise people as well as actively promote misinformation. And I think that terrible incident that happened at the start of the week was immediately seized on and exploited by people in order to engender hate and ultimately to result in violence, which we had sadly been predicting was coming. We had been warning the authorities, and sadly when it happened, they were found wanting, and often it was left to community activists, many of whom I was speaking to on Saturday at the anti-racism rally, who had gone in to people's homes who were under attack, people's homes who were being firebombed, and rescuing them out the back door, putting them into their own cars, bringing them to emergency accommodation, which had been organised on positive community WhatsApp groups overnight. And it's those people who I think are the real heroes of the moment, of these last few days, as well as the tens of thousands who took to the streets of Belfast to say, this is the real Belfast.
1: Can you talk about Elon Musk? What does he have to do with these protests?
2: Well, as was he, alongside some of these other online space, the social media owners have been allowing their platforms to be used not only to promote misinformation, disinformation, but also to be used as an organising space for the racists. The call went out on social media for people to come out ready to fight, ready to get arrested, to wear all in black, to put on masks, to turn off their mobile phone cameras, warnings for people to turn off their doorbell cams so that police wouldn't be able to identify people through video afterwards. So not only did Elon Musk, however, allow

0: allow his social media platform to be used in that way. He joined in and he was resharing far-right content as well. We have our own fair share of homegrown racists in this place. The last thing that we needed was people like Elon Musk and others joining the pro-protest parties.
1: Sinead Marmion, you certainly saw this happening. You're an immigration lawyer. You're dealing with a lot of immigrants right now who are terrified. Many are recruited to come here to Belfast by, for example, Unison, the massive, union, 50,000 union members are here to be healthcare workers, to work in hospitals, home care. And yet you have Elon Musk amplifying. Talk about whose voices he was amplifying.
2: Absolutely. You're right to say that our health service relies on foreign labour that is actively sought. And Elon Musk has been portraying that, you know, he's targeted our Lord Mayor, for example, who's just been in office a week, and saying that she's a betrayer of our people.
1: She's 30 years old.
2: She
1: right?
2: is, yeah. And
1: what did he say?
2: He said she was a betrayer of our people, of her people. So an extremely evocative statement and provocative, and it has undoubtedly led to the mobilisation, as Patrick has said, of those racist thugs, of the community groups that have been historically existent here, ready to attack people in their homes. And I've seen clients, I've heard from clients who were put out of their houses, were burnt out of their houses, clients with young kids, who are terrified, and as Patrick says, it's the community that has picked up the pieces. It's women in the community, it's migrant women in the community that have organised and mobilised the response, and our authorities have been left wanting, as Patrick has said as well. So it is an extremely volatile situation, but it's not the Belfast that we know and love, having worked with communities and worked with lots of people who call Belfast their home.
1: Can you talk about some calls that you have gotten?
2: Yes, I received a call over the weekend from a client of mine from Syria, who has a young daughter, and her daughter was sending me messages saying that her mum was too sad to come to the phone. She and her mum had slept in the kitchen of the house at the back of the property because they were too afraid to be seen. They have been left again without any help from the authorities, and we're looking to try and assist somehow with her and her child. I have another client who was burned out of her house, and she is a young child as well, she's now staying in emergency accommodation. So it has been affecting people that have called Belfast their home for numbers of years, who are legally and lawfully here, and have now been targeted in essentially what is racial profiling.
1: The Belfast Islamic Centre halted evening prayers last week due to the racist violence. This is Kashif Alram, who's a member of the centre's executive committee.
3: It's heartbreaking. It really is. At the same time, you know, Belfast is full of a lot of decent people. We've had a lot of support from the local community, and the people who are spreading the hate at the moment, they're a minority. They're very few, but definitely it's sent shocks throughout the whole community. A lot of ethnic minority people at the moment are living in fear. We're getting a lot of calls at the moment. The levels of distress are very, very high. I've lived in Northern Ireland, born and bred here, 44 years. This is the worst I've seen it. Does it change my kind of perception, or does it make me fearful of living here? Definitely not. I see hope. I see hope, and hope is not something we just sit and kind of pray or think about. It's created by action. And we're seeing that. We're seeing a lot of local support. We're seeing people come together. Communities are sick and tired of this sort of intimidation, which has been happening in Belfast over the years.
1: That's Kashif Akram of the Belfast Islamic Centre. Patrick, you know him well.
0: Yes, and unfortunately the Islamic Centre has been the target of repeated attacks over recent years, including last year, an attempted firebomb attack into the building itself. The Muslim community in Belfast and across Northern Ireland has been under very serious threat. There has been a particular anti-Muslim, anti-Islam dimension to these racist attacks. We have seen murals and banners and placards going up across Belfast and elsewhere, not just in the last week, but over the last several years, that are specifically targeting Muslims for this sort of race hate. So they are particularly vulnerable at the moment, and I suppose our heart goes out to them, but they have also been on the receiving end of huge public community support. And again, to reiterate the message of the anti-racism protest, that's the real spirit of Belfast, and that's the views of most people who live here, not the vociferous and sometimes violent minority that we saw on our streets last week as well.
1: And Sinead Marmion, if you could talk about the Sudanese women who are gathering to do mutual aid.
2: Yes, it's been fantastic. There's an organisation called the Anaka Collective in Belfast. Yes, and it's run by women. It's a women's collective, and indeed two Sudanese women as well. So they have organised pretty much immediate support across other community organisations, across certain political parties as well have assisted. I say certain, not all. And we've seen a complete rehoming, I think, of 200 people in the past week. Food deliveries, people getting lifts to appointments, and it's an unbelievable community effort, which is the real spirit of Belfast. But it does come against the backdrop of from our government of hostile environment policies that have been created over the past number of years, that demonises immigration. It focuses on negative immigration. It hasn't put any positive policies in place for integration. We have no racial equality strategy here in Northern Ireland. We've no anti-poverty strategy. None of that has been moved to assist people who are coming to Belfast to call it their home. And it's against the backdrop of where we have political parties that are stoking the flames and encouraging what they call a legitimate concern on immigration in circumstances where that is not well-founded, and the conversation resultingly is always toxic.
1: Patrick, as we begin to wrap up, can you put this in a global context, what we're seeing here in Belfast, which is not, of course, isolated? And by the way, the pro-immigration protests that took place here this weekend took place in Derry, took place really in so many places in solidarity with immigrants. But what about this right-wing push that really features anti-immigrant racism?
0: So we know we're not alone in Northern Ireland in facing these problems of racists and sometimes violent racists, with a backdrop of anti-immigration, anti-migrant political rhetoric, sometimes coming from leaders of countries. We've seen that across Europe. We've seen it, obviously, in the US. Sometimes people are coming to build their lives here because they're fleeing some of the wars that you talked about at the top of the programme. Otherwise, they're coming for economic reasons to build new lives, just as Irish people have done to the US and elsewhere for many, many generations. But I think what we have seen globally is a sort of a far-right stoking of people's fears, exploiting people's fears around societies that are changing, shifting a little bit. And I think what we need is real political leadership. The words of condemnation we got from Hilary Benn, from Keir Starmer this week, they're welcome, but they're not really very useful to people who are being burned out of their homes and who are worried about what the rest of this summer holds. And I think that we need political leaders to step up to the mark rather than joining in the inflammatory rhetoric that ultimately leads to inflammable materials being put into people's homes, followed by flames. And I think that, you know, the Keir Starmers, the Hilary Benns and our own political leaders have a lot to answer for in terms of the lack of leadership they have given. Condemnation statements are easy after the event. A bit of sympathy for people, easy after the event. What did you do before? How did you heed the warnings from the summer of violence we had last year, the summer of violence we had the year before? I'm afraid the answer is nothing. And into that vacuum has stepped community activists trying to do the right thing to rescue their neighbours. But we need political leadership now. We need it in this country, but we need it globally. Mm.
1: Patrick Corrigan, Northern Ireland Director of Amnesty International UK, and Sinead Marmion, immigration lawyer based here in Belfast. Coming up, the Justice Department approves the $111 billion merger of Paramount and Warner Brothers Discovery. We'll speak to Craig Aaron of Free Press. Stay with us.

0: his daughter's home for incurables by the corner laughers. This is Democracy Now!, democracynow.org, the War and Peace Report. I'm Amy Goodman, today broadcasting from Northern Visions TV in Belfast, Northern Ireland. The Trump administration's approved Paramount's $111 billion bid to acquire Warner Brothers Discovery. On Friday, the Justice Department's antitrust division said it saw no evidence that the media mega merger would harm consumers, writing instead the deal would, quote, increase competition across the media and entertainment ecosystem, unquote. If completed, the merger would consolidate two major movie studios, two top streaming services and news outlets, CNN and CBS News, as well as HBO, all under the control of the Ellison family. Paramount's biggest shareholder is the billionaire Larry Ellison, a close ally of Trump. Paramount's CEO is Ellison's son, David Ellison. Last year, his company, Skydance, took control of Paramount, including CBS. Shortly after the Paramount-Skydance merger was approved, Ellison installed the right-wing journalist Barry Weiss as editor-in-chief of CBS News. And we all know what happened next. The gutting of CBS's premier news investigative hour, 60 Minutes, where the latest casualty was Scott Pelley, who was just recently fired. To talk all about all of this and more, we're joined by Craig Aaron, co-CEO of Free Press and Free Press Action. Craig, talk about the significance of Trump's Department of Justice approving the merger of Paramount and Warner Brothers Discovery.
1: Thanks for having me, Amy. What we saw happen on Friday was the Justice Department say they could find no reason to block this merger, and that's because they didn't look for one. This has been one of the most shallow and corrupt merger review processes we've ever seen. And it has been marked by Paramount, the leadership of Paramount, David Ellison, his father, Larry Ellison, wooing and capitulating to the Trump administration at every turn, having them for fancy dinners, promising to make sweeping changes to newsrooms like CNN if they can get this deal to go through. And the great risk here is so much media control under one umbrella. The idea that two of our major mainstream news outlets could be controlled by one company, which, as you said, has shown it is willing to warp and manipulate news coverage to please the president. The idea that HBO and major movie studios, again, falling under one corporate umbrella, raising serious questions about what projects are going to be made, what documentary films will be made, what information and news will we see if the Ellisons control this much of our news media.
0: So talk about this in the context of all these corporate mergers, what it means when CNN, CBS, HBO are all under the same roof.
1: Well, I think we've seen it happening at CBS. So the Ellisons aren't hiding the ball. They're not really making any. The promises they're making are to turn CNN into something like what they've done with CBS, where they're getting rid of independent journalists asking hard questions. They're spiking stories about crimes being committed by the Trump administration. And what they're promising is more of the same. And every big media company that's gone before this administration to get a deal done, to push through mega merger after mega merger, has promised, and because they know this is what appeals to Trump, they've promised them to change their coverage, get rid of activist journalism, get rid of the kind of independent accountability that we need. And they're going for even the most mainstream types of outlets, like 60 Minutes, you know, a program that is well regarded, but certainly not the source of any kind of radical coverage, but serious coverage when it comes to what's happening in this country and around the world. And under the Ellisons, there's no place for it. So we've already seen what they'll do. And what we don't know what will happen is what programs no longer get made. We get fewer and fewer choices, and we get more and more of the same kind of cookie cutter content produced.
0: Craig, we just have 20 seconds. What are you calling on states' attorneys general to do from New York to California?
1: The important thing here, Amy, is this is not over. Just because the Trump administration abdicated their responsibility, the states have a responsibility to step in. Attorneys general can go to court, challenge this deal. The evidence is overwhelming that this is too much concentration and consolidation. State attorneys general in California, in New York, in other states need to take action to block this deal because the Trump administration certainly isn't going to do it.
0: I want to thank you so much for being with us, Craig Aaron, co-CEO of Free Press and Free Press Action. Thanks to everyone here at Northern Visions TV in Belfast, Northern Ireland. 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

0: Pop says I need an attitude adjustment. Thanks to Dr. DJ Bot, I can get one every Friday and Saturday night from 11 p.m. to 3 a.m. on 91.1 WZBT, Gettysburg.
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It's killing me what they say. I wanna fade in my birthday. 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I wanna live without saying. 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How did she make it? Bet she could have. I would go nuts. 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

0: Not living up to your potential? School a drag? 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Boss a jerk? Broke? 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

0: When the old man tells you you need an attitude adjustment, check your sarcasm, and tune to WZBT for an office visit with me, Dr. DJ Bot, every Friday and Saturday, from 11 p.m. to 3 a.m., for the best in garage, psych, proto-punk, punk, post-punk, and beyond. 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

0: Hi. I found a toy dinosaur over on the playground by Smith Street. It had this phone number on it, and, well, I just wanted to make sure the dinosaur made it back to its little owner.
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0: The average time a resume spends on an HR manager's desk is 7 seconds, and most of them are tossed aside. 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
1: 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I had to be resilient. 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
0: Or if that resume was from someone who
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